0: This is a very critical issue that the world needs to grapple with.
1: Two is the target, and two is the target, period.
2: We've got both cooperation and competition
3: view. It's going to continue to be one of the most important economies in the world.
4: China is a very patient country, so I'm not too worried.
5: And in reality, there are ups and downs.
6: We're here for the next 100 years.

0: 他被称为科技界的预言家，美国连线杂志创始主编，也是 KK 三部曲《失控》《科技想要什么》和《必然》的作者凯文·凯利，大家称他 KK。 近日 KK 带着新书《2049未来一万天的可能》来到中国。如果从2049年回看今天，我们的手机 APP 和办公桌会成为老古董吗？伴随 AI 的发展，未来的工作将会是什么样的？哪些人类特有的缺点使得人类生存至今，而 AI 难以复制？ AI 会改变人类的财富分配吗？ AI 给出的答案可信吗？对于这些问题， KK 给出了意想不到的回答。
1: Thank you, KK, to take this interview with us. We know that with the popularity of the AI tools like OpenClaw and others, it is now realistic for one person to lead a whole team of digital employees.
2: Yeah.
1: But how will that change the future organizational structures and the ways of working?
2: That's a really good question. I would have to say from the beginning that we don't really know how this is going to play out.So we can make some guesses. But it's not really a prediction. It's very unclear. It looks like so far that what's happening is employees are becoming more productive. They're doing different tasks, but they aren't losing their job. The job is a bunch of different tasks. The AIs can do some of those tasks. The employees are instead manage a bunch of agents that are doing it. My son was a computer programmer. He doesn't code. Anymore.

0: But he oversees the agents that are coding. And so one of the things we see with companies that are AI first is that the boundaries inside the companies blur. Because everyone's using the same AI, the information in the finance department is no longer just in the finance department. Anybody with an AI has access to that information. So the departments kind of go away.
1: We can be more optimistic.
0: Yes.
1: Because yes, like yes. Everyone is a manager.
0: Yes.
1: From the starting level. Right. Into a career life.
0: Right. And not everybody wants to be a manager.
1: Why?
0: Because when you hire a human, you're hiring him for three things. One is to do the tasks.
1: Yeah.
0: The second one is to take responsibility for the task. And the third one is to learn on the job what the task is. Well, the AIs can only do one of those things, the tasks. Mm-hmm. They can't do...So people, not everybody wants to take responsibility. But if they don't do it, or if they do it wrong, or if whatever, you are responsible for a lot of work.
1: So there is always pros and cons.
0: Yes. New power comes new responsibility.
2: AI 能设计 logo, 写文案。那什么会是 AI 创造力的天花板呢？
1: Come to the outsource.Of human capabilities、
0: right.
1: to AI. In the past, science fiction and films are based on human imagination.
0: Right. Right.
1: But now, AI can generate various versions
0: sure, sure.
1: of future scenarios.
0: Yes, yes.
1: So to what extent will the human imagination be outsourced to machines?
0: What we know so far、mm-hmm. is that there are kind of like two classes of creativity, imagination.、
1: Right.
0: The first one is what I call kind of like mechanical, ordinary creativity. Like if your job was a graphic designer and I gave you an assignment to make my company a new logo, AIs could do that kind of creativity. They can do、mm-hmm. the ordinary, everyday creativity that most humans do in their job. But there's a second kind of creativity, which is breakthrough. And there you're not just trying to optimize something. You're not trying to hill climb.You're actually trying to make new hills, new territory.
1: 0 to 1.
0: Right. And that is something so far that the AIs are not seen to be capable of. That level of imagination. Again, the three things that humans do, do the task, take responsibility, but also learn on the job. The AIs, they don't do continuous learning. They don't have persistent memory.、Mm-hmm. I think that's what makes it really hard for them to have that second level of creativity, that truly world-class...Imagination has to be done by humans right now.
1: Since the AI can do the ordinary imaginative work, so will the human imagination deteriorate when you are using imagination less?
0: Let's look at history. When the first computers could beat humans in chess, people say, oh,、mm. it's done.、Mm-hmm. Humans will never play chess again. It's not true.、Mm. There's more chess playing now.The computers taught humans how to play chess better. The AIs invented whole different ways of thinking about chess. So, no, I don't think there will degenerate the imagination. I think we'll learn how to imagine in different ways that we haven't imagined before.
2: AI 下棋能赢世界冠军，却可能听不懂一个冷笑话。AI 界的莫拉维克悖论，如何让人类胜出？
1: Beyond the imagination, what other human traits will be offloaded to AI? And also, on the contrary, what aspects of humans will never be replaced by AI?
0: We don't know. We don't know. In part because we don't really know what human means. I think the thing that we probably can't get the AIs to do will surprise us. Because it's probably something simple. There's a rule in AI work called Moravec's,Paradox. The Moravec, he was a researcher at CMU, and his paradox is that things that are difficult for humans, AI can do、mm. easily,、
1: yeah.
0: and things that are easy for humans,、mm. AIs find difficult. It's probably like, maybe, I don't know, laugh. Sense of humor maybe is the thing that they can't do very well.
1: What aboutEmpathy.
0: So there might be something like that.
1: In a world that prizes on efficiency, rationality, what's the human traits like the non-utilitarian passions and the aimless curiosity or even bias seeming human flaw. Will that be our advantages compared with AI workers in the future?
0: You mean human weaknesses?
1: Yes.
0: It's very possible. Mm-hmm. Yes, I think that would not surprise me, mm-hmm. is that the things that we think of as our weaknesses are actually our strengths. Maybe our ability to forget is actually something that the AIs can't do.
1: How can that trait be useful?
0: There's a whole body of literature in psychology which says our ability to forget is why we can survive.
1: Why?
0: Because, first of all, anything they did wrong or mistake or whatever, they remember, and that can become a burden over time. And secondly, they have trouble being in the present because the past is just so present because nothing is forgotten. The fact that we do forget might be one of those things that is to our advantage.
2: AI 对生产力的提升会带来物质财富的极大丰富，货币的重要性会因此下降吗？什么会成为新的硬通货？
1: A recent comment from Elon Musk indicates that the value of currency or money will decrease in future, since AI does not use them as currency, but they will only care about energy and mass. How do you think about this prediction?
0: It seems unlikely, but actually the idea that currency would go away is not a new idea. I ran an article in Wired in 1995 about the end of currency, the end of money. One idea is that the money is replaced by status. People will do things to elevate their status, their reputation, and that becomes the currency. It's very similar to the way in the medieval times the currency was your title. Whether you were a noble, a duke, a lord, there was like a ranking. They didn't really care about how much money you had, but then that was swept away, and you have money, and how many zeros you have became important.
1: Yes.
0: But I think it's possible that that could be also swept away. And what does matter is your reputation, your status, what your network is. So that's possible that that became the currency. I don't know. The thing about energy is, let's say you want to spend a year making a movie. I don't know why giving you more electrons is going to be the right motivation. I don't need any more electrons. I don't care about electrons. So I don't think the idea that the currency shifts to energy makes any sense to me. But I do think you can make a case that ordinary money currency loses its importance.
1: Many believe that we are heading toward an era where goods and services are extraordinarily abundant because of AI productivity, but the wealth be more concentrated on the side of capital. And so some people suggest that we should give people universal basic income. Do you agree?
0: I don't. This is called UBI, and the idea of UBI is that every person born is given some base level of money to do whatever they want to do. I think it's an idea that we can only decide whether it's good by trying it. Mm. I don't think we can figure that out by thinking about it. It's much too complicated. So what I'm a big fan of, what I advocate, is that we try 100 different experiments around the world, see if it works. It's like doing drug trials. We can't just do one UBI experiment. We have to do hundreds, maybe thousands of them to understand if it works at all.
1: But the idea of universal basic income is much like a solution in a utopia.
0: No, it doesn't have to. It's not utopian because utopia means you don't have any more problems. There would be lots of problems with UBI. So you wouldn't have the problems of uneven distribution, but you would have other problems because of that.
2: 面对 AI 大模型被投毒以及 AI 幻觉现象，如何让 AI 提供的信息值得信赖？
1: Recently, it's disclosed by some official media that some people are systematically poisoning the AI environment by using special software to inject into the internet some false information. They cause the AI models to ingest these lies, which may then be presented to users as standard answers. So, how can

0: can we prevent such pollution in the AI world?
1: So the way we prevent them is we make them smarter. They were fooled. So we should say, learn from this and be smarter. It's like spam. Someone invents a fraud, and then you have a spam filter. The spam filter has to keep getting smarter and smarter and smarter as they get smarter and smarter, and that will always go on forever. Right? So we're not going to stop fraud. The fraud people are also learning and getting smarter. You want the AIs to keep getting smarter to deal with the new thing.
0: So they accompany each other.
1: Yes, they call it the evolutionary arms race.
0: AI world also has its inherent hallucination.
1: Yes.
0: Because AI sometimes will invent incorrect information satisfy their users.
1: Right.
0: So how can we protect the users?
1: Have you noticed that the AI hallucination has decreased? It has. Well, the major models in America, Claude, OpenAI, there's far less hallucinations. They taught the AIs to be smarter and to check their sources. And then the other thing they do is they have another AI check the work of that AI. And so it goes back and forth. Because they're in a business. They have tremendous incentive to fix. How much precision do you need? And that's going to be one of the questions is like, how reliable? You'll pay extra for that additional precision. Okay, so for most of the time, I don't care, 99 is good enough. But if I'm building a business and it's going to be dependent on this answer, I will pay for the 99.999 answer.
2: 在 KK 看来，从2049看现在，今天的哪些事物会成为历史？他为何不相信起点？作为一位七旬长者，他对年轻人又有哪些提示和谏言？
0: You're now in China this time, also to introduce your new book, The 2049. If people in 2049 look back at present, our present, what of today's ordinary things might they see as precious cultural relic? For example, the printed books, perhaps. What about others?
1: Yeah, that's a great question. Here's one thing. Apps are going to go away. And that's because when you want to get something done, what the AI agents will just generate the software or do the task for you. You don't need to have an app for that.
0: That's reasonable. And also, maybe the fixed office desks, because people in the future will not need to work in a set place. Do you agree?
1: It's possible that we have fewer desk jobs. I think once we have smart glasses, that will also eliminate a lot of desks.
0: In a world where AI can easily generate many KK-style writing, KK's books, even 5 years from now, will you still keep writing?
1: I've been working very, very hard to train the AI to write my books. It hasn't been able to so far. I'm very disappointed. I'm surprised that it can't. It should be able to, but it's not good enough. What's missing? I think it can't really learn. It can't improve. In the future, I think we will be able to teach AIs how to learn and how to do the other kind of creativity. I would like to write a book with the AI together. That would be fun. But I don't want it to just write it without me.
0: You choose to embrace the future, the technology.
1: Right, because you can't steer the technology if you reject it. The only way to influence where it goes is to use it, is to be involved and engaged with it. Then you get to steer where it goes.
0: Beyond AI, what other technologies do you think might bring out their singularity? For example, biomedical advances, synthetic biology, brain computer interfaces, gene editing, or quantum science? Which one?
1: Quantum science, I think, is not going to happen for maybe ever. But gene editing, biotech, synthetic life, those are all happening. By the way, China has a very good, lead. A lot of biotechnology is moving to China. There is a sense of recursive improvement because you can make humans better and AI is making biotech go faster. If you accelerate science, then you can accelerate the discovery of drugs, which can make us healthy, live longer.
0: In how many years do you think we can see that singularity

0: I don't believe in the singularity, even in AI. You have this recursive acceleration, meaning that in AI, if you use AI to write better AI, which you use it to write better AI, that's a recursive acceleration. That is taking place. But I don't think that's the same thing as a singularity. The singularity is that you reach a point at which you have instant progress. It's just, I don't think we have that.
1: My colleagues are curious. They are big fans of you.
2: How can you predict so many things and they want to be like you? What suggestion do you have for them?
0: See, the hardest thing about talking about the future is to predict the present, to see what's actually going on right now. Don't tell me what you think you're doing, but let me see what you're actually doing. For me, the first step is predicting the present. You've heard of think tanks? We have do tanks.
2: Make yourself a do tank. The young people are also very worried about the future because the use of technology, of AI, we get many voices about the unemployment from the big companies. What suggestions do you have for them?
0: They should not be concerned about trying to optimize the career by economics, but they should look to find the things that they have most passion and interest in and to follow that. Because whatever they're going to be doing in 2 years does not even exist right now. In 2 years from now, most of the best jobs don't exist right now as jobs. So the way to prepare for the future is to follow and try to optimize their own learning. Find something that you want to learn about and practice your learning so that you become a really good learner. Forget about trying to pick out what occupation is going to pay the most. That doesn't work anymore. Lifetime learning, optimizing your own learning. And this, going back to what I was saying before, the AIs are going to do the tasks. You are going to have to do the learning. And the third thing that the AIs cannot do is take responsibility. So you have to learn to take responsibility.
3: And we're prepared for higher oil prices. You know, that it can easily be $200 of oil. Is that possible? Yes. Are you seeing that today? Absolutely not.
4: In 5 years' time, will JP Morgan have more people or less people?
3: What are we going to China for? We're the biggest and best U.S. consumer bank. And I said, you'll see when you get there.

0: This is a very critical issue that the world needs to grapple with.
1: Two is the target, and two is the target, period.
2: We've got both cooperation and competition
3: view. It's going to continue to be one of the most important economies in the world.
4: China is a very patient country, so I'm not too worried.
5: And in reality, there are ups and downs.
6: We're here for the next 100 years.

0: 欢迎来到本期的出海瞭望。今天我们请到的嘉宾是全球电池领域真正打通中欧美三大工业体系的顶级战略家 Sebastian Wolf 先生。他曾经担任大众汽车集团旗下 Powercon 的首席运营官，主导了全球超过200亿欧元的电池超级工厂建设，更拥有清华与亚琛工业大学的双重学术背景，还曾经操盘福能科技欧洲出海战略。2026年4月，他刚刚卸任了 Powercon COO。站在职业生涯的关键转折点，我们将和他深度对话：中国电池技术与企业出海到底面临怎样的机遇与挑战 ？This is our honor to have you with us. From your perspective, what is the current core structure of the global battery industry?
1: Yeah, the battery industry actually grew a lot in the last years, and I think we had a very strong position of back then Japan.Where basically the lithium-ion battery all started. It then grew also in South Korea, and China took over very fast. So today, the leading position, when it comes to capacity, when it comes to speed, and when it comes to capabilities, is clearly in China.
0: So it's not only just the market, not only just the technology, but also like industrial chains and some very basic infrastructures of this industry. All can find in China.
1: Exactly. So basically you find the entire ecosystem.
0: So
1: this is what I think China did very, very intensively in the last years, while other companies and other countries focused very much on technology driven. China went into scale and industrialization very early on. And that's why there's a complete ecosystem available in China, from China towards the world.
0: Complete ecosystem.
1: Yes.
0: In China, for China,
1: yes.
0: For the global. So
1: yes.
0: We can see all the like, Chinese companies are trying to do the business during the whole ecosystem.

0: system in this industry.
1: Yes.
0: You have mentioned standard factory. So what is the core of this model?
1: So I think in the last years, especially during my works in PowerCo, we've announced the concept of a standard factory. And I think this is the only way to actually be able to compete on a global level when it comes to building up capacities. So standard factories means you have a standard design of the factory. You don't need to redesign the factory. You're flexible to new product generations. And this enables you to install, set up, and run factories much faster and much more efficient.
0: So how can Chinese companies take advantage of this model?
1: I think it's all about standardization. And I think Chinese companies really have to understand how to make sure to get the benefits of multiple factory builds at the same time, unified and standardized in one concept which uses same equipment, already considers the next generations. So it's really a centralized approach on how to bring down investment times, bring down investment costs, and also bring down launch times through really a thorough understanding of the requirements of the future sites you want to build.
0: So you have hands-on experience in both Chinese companies' expansion into Europe and the European companies, their own factory launch. So two different kinds of experience in the same industry. Would you please share more details for us about what kind of achievement from this experience you have?
1: Actually, that's a very interesting experience because you're working in two completely different cultures, right? Bringing Chinese culture to Europe is, I think, understanding it's about mutual trust, understanding about different working styles. I think Europe, working in Europe has different requirements, different legal requirements, and also different working modes than working in China. And versus bringing a German company go global, in a Chinese competition where Chinese companies are extremely fast, extremely committed, and have extremely a large amount of know-how and experience now build up in a better industry, I think this is the challenge for a German company to catch up on this even. But I think what we did is, in both ways, we always did one, the so-called one-team approach. That means you work with your suppliers, you work with the team on the same level. And I think what I established also in Germany was we need to transform us from being a teacher to becoming a student because the European industry, especially when it comes to batteries, is not as experienced and as scaled yet as China. So that means we need to really understand that Europe needs to learn from China, especially in the terms of scaling battery factories at speed.
0: It's not only just technologies, but you have cooperated with very professional experts from different cultural backgrounds and learned how to cooperate each other with each other. So what is the the biggest challenges for Chinese company if this company want to enter the European or North American markets?
1: I mean, first of all, North America, you mentioned it, is geopolitics. It's a huge challenge right now for all the companies. Because I think this has to be overcome.
0: Obviously, geopoliticals.
1: The second one for sure is the different legal requirements. I think what's difficult to understand to some extent, easy example is fire protection regulations, or labor law legislation in Europe and North America are different than in China. But in the end, I think the biggest challenge what a lot of companies, Chinese companies expanding into Europe and North America are facing is trust and mutual trust. Because I think cooperation in China is based on mutual trust. And I think building this up over big distances with people which are from a different culture takes a little bit of time. So I think the key is to very early on integrate different cultures into the also headquarters organization in order to then understand, okay, how is the trust relationship and really giving them empowerment to be successful.
0: Do you think we are facing the overcapacity in this industry?
1: That's a very good question. And we keep on discussing this question in Europe many, many times. The truth is, in a mathematical point of view, we do see an overcapacity. But on a fact-based point of view,

0: overcapacity is not as significant as it would look like, because we have a lot of capacity installed around the world for batteries, which are old technology, which actually don't have any demand in the market right now. So if we really go on to high performance and state-of-the-art battery technologies, usually those batteries don't have such a high capacity installed. So yes, from an overall mathematical point of view, there is. But really, if you focus on the products which are currently on demand, I think that's not an overcapacity right now. So I think it's really a bit of differentiation.
1: We just talking about the supply chain value chain localization. Now we want to move to the marketing localization. Based on your experience, so what kind of advice you can provide to all this kind of Chinese markets, Chinese markets explore this Chinese markets companies, they want to exploring the new markets, what they can do on the marketing solutions localization.
0: I think the key, and maybe let me go back to the question you asked before, what are the challenges of Chinese companies going abroad? And I talked about local requirements, and I called about trust building. So I think what will be very important for Chinese companies to A, grow outside China, and B, grow into new markets, will be to have, from the beginning, a very strong local partner. And I think it's all about partnerships, and it's all about building trust networks overseas. Because obviously, because of all the geopolitics going on right now, being a pure Chinese player abroad will be more difficult in the future, is right now more difficult than it was maybe 5 years ago. But working together with a very strong European partner, or maybe localized partner, that will be one key success factor for Chinese companies to succeed going abroad. And then these companies, localized, need to be selected in a way so they will have a good understanding of the local market, will have a good understanding of the entire use of energy storage applications. I'm talking very specifically now about battery applications. And those will be the enablement for Chinese companies to A, increase for sure their output, increase their sales, but then get into the local market in the right way and with the right growth trajectory. We see many Chinese companies who try to go alone into the European market, try to set it up in a 100% Chinese play outside China, but this is just more difficult. So I think it's very easy, or it's more easy, to have a localized partner which you work together with, which gives also a localized flair to the localized customers, and this will significantly boost also the success of Chinese companies going abroad.
1: We'll move to another question. You just mentioned about this technology is changing very fast in this industry. So the global battery landscape is rapidly evolving with many new formats, such like the solid-state batteries, such like that. So what core advantage do Chinese battery players hold in the next 5 years?
0: This is, I think, a good point, because it's all about what is your technology advantage in the next years. Because right now, if you look at Chinese battery companies or the Chinese battery industry, it's all about the ecosystem. It's all about the established supply chain. It's all about the scale effects and the cost competitiveness, where Chinese are offering, or Chinese companies are offering, very good scale effects, very good prices to the global market, which actually, I think, outperform many of the global battery companies out there. Now, your question is the right one. How can this position grow or even be stabilized in the future from a Chinese point of view? Now, I think China, and I think this is what I really like, China always has a plan. China has a strategy on how to work on that. So they have a very clear strategy moving forward to say, okay, we went already 2 years ago into solid-state technology. Chinese are very fast when it comes to iteration cycles. So I think this is one of the key advantages of the Chinese industry is the iteration cycles to bring new technologies, the next generations into the market, are much shorter than what we see outside China. And I think this itself brings a technology, or brings an advantage. Then also, even these low-cost batteries are now put in with higher performance, higher charging power. We see that now. BYD just announced it a few weeks ago with a very, very high fast charging capability.

0: So there are new technologies on the map, which are coming with an extremely high speed, with an industrialization in China, which is also very fast and also very cost competitive.
1: Mm-hmm.
0: I think these are the advantages of Chinese companies,
1: mm-hmm.
0: From a technology and from a market point of view.
1: So what role will Chinese companies play in this industry in the future, 5 years, during the globalization of this industry?
0: So there are two scenarios. One scenario is that Chinese partners would not, or Chinese companies would not find a European or Western partner. Then I think Chinese companies would be more and more focused on a smaller piece of the market. Or second scenario is now Chinese companies search for very strong local partners with successful, trustful relationships.
1: Mm-hmm.
0: And then also Chinese companies will play a significant part in that. While see the second scenario will be the more likely one, because Chinese have access right now to supply chains, to technologies, and also to products which are available. And I think these three elements around the globe will be needed to have a cost competitive and effective battery industry in the Western world. So
1: mm-hmm.
0: I think Chinese companies now have to invest strongly, not necessarily money, but have to invest in finding the right partner
1: mm-hmm.
0: for localization outside China.
1: 非常感谢 Mr. Sebastian Wolf 先生的深度分享啊，从大众 Powercon 的全球布局到福能科技的欧洲落地啊。Wolf 先生呢，用实战经验为我们拆解了中国电池出海的核心逻辑，以技术为根，以标准为纲，以本土化为翼，在全球能源转型的浪潮中，中国电池企业不仅是产能的提供者，更是全球能源安全的贡献者。
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0: In the past 2 years, 24 and 25, you told me that you felt that the investor sentiment was improving.
1: I think the two areas we're really watching is there further support for domestic consumption to drive the growth locally? And the other one is just continued stabilization of the housing sector.
0: What is the sentiment towards Chinese assets now in the global investors community?
1: And I think you've really seen that come back, particularly in the equity markets.
0: You call it your full year 2025 results as a milestone year. Why?
1: We expect over half of our earnings globally, both wealth and asset management and insurance, for the company to come from the Asia region by 2027.
0: What kind of role did China is playing?
1: Since we've taken the 100% ownership of the JV 3 years ago, we're growing at double the industry rate in terms of AUM compound growth.
0: So during the past 3 years, what's the takeaway?
1: It's not a transactional country. You don't come in and come out of the market on a transactional basis.
0: What steps are necessary for Chinese capital markets to further rebuild the global investors' confidence?
1: I think it's a great question. I would say there's four things.
2: 欢迎收看《顶级投资人》，本期嘉宾是红利投资管理总裁兼首席执行官 Paul Lawrence。红利金融来自加拿大，是一家历史超过130年的国际金融服务集团，业务覆盖全球20多个国家和市场。红利金融旗下的全球资产管理业务都归于红利投资管理的企业品牌之下。值得一提的是，这是 Paul 连续第三年做客第一财经的演播室。他们在中国成立的红利基金管理有限公司由合资转外资全资也已经过去了3年。Paul在采访中说，过去3年印证了他们的判断，在中国市场短期交易不可持续，长期布局才有未来，持续投入、信任监管、赋能本地是他们这3年来最核心的收获。
0: Thank you, Paul. Thank you very much for your time to do this.
1: Yeah, thanks for having me, Evan.
0: You've been joining me in this studio for 3 years in a row. Very welcome. In the past 2 years, 24

0: the right direction. But that's something I think investors are watching closely.
1: You mean the domestic investors?
0: Yes.
1: Generally, what is the sentiment towards Chinese assets now in the global investors community?
0: Well, I think from a global perspective, and again, this is the lens we look at, the opportunity for growth in China in particular, the long-term prospects hasn't changed. You know, it's a massive pool. You're seeing accumulation of wealth in the mid-market. You're seeing investors get more sophisticated. You're seeing non-financial assets rise faster than financial assets. And that's a good thing. I think the other thing, too, is from last time I was here, you know, a lot of the investors, markets were struggling a little bit. Property values were down. And so they didn't have the confidence to really put money to work. And I think you've really seen that come back, particularly in the equity markets.
1: The conflict in the Middle East has not settled yet, but the global market, especially the United States, reached new high over and over. Do you think the market today is a little bit complacent, which means underestimating the risks?
0: I think there's some truth to that in your comment, in that you are seeing markets at high, but we don't have clarity yet. I think the reason you're seeing the highs is that markets are expecting clarity, and they're expecting it to resolve itself relatively quickly. So I think investors have almost come to accept the volatility, but they're betting that their clarity is coming. Even in our base case and outlook, our base case is that this will resolve itself, you know, likely by early May and continue on. As we look at the outlook, we have, you know, three different scenarios. That's the most likely here, is that it does resolve itself. But I'm not sure investors are putting enough risk premium on that volatility right now when markets are at a, you know, an all-time high.
1: Are we in the process of transitioning from a U.S.-centric to a multipolar investment world?
0: I think that's where diversification is going to be key. I think no one wants to place bets on any one particular place anymore, right? And I think we've seen markets are a lot more correlated, different markets than maybe we thought. And so trying to really understand, how do you get the diversification you want as an investor at a portfolio level, to try and really minimize the risk of this, because you are seeing those disruptions. And so I do think it has driven investors more broadly to really drive as much diversification in their portfolios as they can to try and minimize that risk.
1: You call it your full year 2025 results as a milestone year. Why?
0: Well, we had a record year for the wealth and asset management business. And a lot of that just speaks to the growth we're seeing in the business. And, you know, we were chatting earlier, I mentioned that we expect over half of our earnings globally, both wealth and asset management and insurance, for the company to come from the Asia region by 2027. And so the prospects for growth here continue. We've had on the wealth side 15 consecutive years of positive inflows into the wealth and asset management franchise in Asia. And when you see that as someone running the business, you're looking for opportunities to put more capital work in those areas where there's growth.
1: What kind of role that China is playing? China business.
0: Yeah, so China to us is absolutely critical for our long-term success. It's one of the, we call it one of the mega markets. requires patience and long-term approach to it. Yeah. But even our success there, I talk about Asia more generally, but if I look at China, meeting with the local team yesterday, you know, since we've taken the 100% ownership of the JV 3 years ago, we're growing at double the industry rate in terms of AUM compound growth. Mm-hmm. And that's because we're delivering on what investors are looking for. And we have this ambition at the company level, be number one choice of customers. And it's really the local teams to figure out what are customers looking for and how do we meet that. So we're quite excited about it.
1: As you said, Paul, Manulife has been operating as a wholly owned platform in China for 3 years. So during the past 3 years, what's the takeaway?
0: Well, I think there's a couple takeaways on it. One is, for China, you need a long-term commitment. You have to invest in the region. You have to stay committed. You have to have a long-term approach. So that would be the first thing. The second thing is local talent. It is the localization of the business. It's not that we're global, why we're successful. It really is the fact that we have a team that's on the ground from the region that understands the market, understands what investors are looking for, has the relationships, and really takes that and then blends it with some of our global capabilities. And that's one of the reasons I'm here, is I met with them yesterday just to understand what are the opportunities they're uncovering, what do they need from us globally, is it more capital, and how do we just make sure they're getting the support to capitalize on that.
1: Specifically, what kind of message that you would deliver to your global peers who is still in a wait-and-see mode when it comes to China?
0: Well, I think the biggest thing, and this is my learnings over the years, is it's not a transactional country. Like you don't come in and come out of the market on a transactional basis, right? That would be the first thing. Two is you have to be committed. You have to take a long-term approach. The third one would be partnership. And I think this one's really important. While we're here in the region,

0: and then we're trying to build a commercial business. You know, we're also trying to further what the government and regulators are trying to accomplish. And so you need that partnership with local regulators, with counterparties, et cetera, so that you're working with them to help further the cause of the local markets as well as the cause of your own organization. That's probably the biggest thing I would say from our perspective of just having that commitment. And then the last one is just having the relationships with the regulators when you're here so that you have a sense of clarity where it's going and you can also provide input as someone who's coming into the market and not here, you know, locally with the team, really relying on that local expertise and commitment to see what do we need to do to really be successful here.
1: What steps are necessary for Chinese capital markets to further rebuild the global investors' confidence and sustain the return of the capital? So, you know, many international investors towards China still in a wait-and-see mode.
0: Yeah, I think it's a great question. I would say there's four things. One is clarity of direction. I think foreign investors just want clarity, and I think that's where, you know, whether it's the 15th five-year plan, just having a sense for where things are going are really important. The second one would be the framework and infrastructure around the capital markets themselves. And what I mean by that is confidence in the system, right? Whether it's transparency of financial statements or things that gives investors confidence that they want to come into the market. The third one is just that the underlying growth of the market is there. So we talked about it is the fundamentals of the local economy and everything, is it enough to keep, you know, the momentum building from a growth perspective? And then the fourth one, which is a little nuanced, but where there are gaps, you know, is looking in, I think that's where regulators can really bridge that is, you know, getting the insights of where do they plan to go? Where are the markets going? Because trying to get that understanding also gives confidence, you know, of where it's going to go if you're thinking of coming in as a foreign investor. And that's part of what I do when I'm here. I'm not just meeting with the team. I'm meeting with, you know, local customers, intermediaries, some of the regulators, just get a sense for what they're thinking, how we can help.
1: Thank you, Paul. Thank you very much.
0: Great. Thanks for having me, Alex. It's great to be here again.
2: 市场变幻莫测，行情跌宕起伏。第一财经首席策略会邀请专业机构首席专家，从宏观经济到行业趋势，从全球视野到微观研判，全方位为您洞见市场趋势，把脉投资策略。每月最后一个交易日14点，首席策略会倾力呈现，与您不见不散。
3: And we're prepared for higher oil prices.You know, that it can easily be $200 of oil. Is that possible? Yes. Are you seeing that today? Absolutely not.
4: In 5 years' time, will JP Morgan have more people or less people?
3: What are we going to China for? We're the biggest and best U.S. consumer bank. And I said, you'll see when you get there.

0: This is a very critical issue that the world needs to grapple with.
1: Two is the target, and two is the target, period.
2: We've got both cooperation and competition
3: view. It's going to continue to be one of the most important economies in the world.
4: China is a very patient country, so I'm not too worried.
2: And in reality, there are ups and downs.
5: We're here for the next 100 years.
6: 节约用水，从我做起，关好水龙头，合理使用水资源，珍惜每一滴水，让地球更美好。
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In 2016, Yicai Global, the Chinese language new media brand of Yicai Media Group, stepped onto the world stage. 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

gateway for international audiences to understand China's economy. Yicai Global reporters cross time zones and continents, gaining deep insights into global economic trends, engaging in high-level dialogues with world leaders. They monitor the pulse of technological advancements and witness every shift and change in the global economy. Yicai Global has earned the close attention of government leaders, major financial institutions, top economic thinkers, international organizations, business associations, and multinational corporations around the world. It is one of the most frequently cited sources of Chinese financial news by leading global media outlets such as Bloomberg, Dow Jones, and the Nikkei. This is Yicai Global, delivering real insights into China's economy and business landscape to the world. 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

0: and we're prepared for higher oil prices. You know, that it can easily be $200 of oil. Is that possible? Yes. Are you seeing that today? Absolutely not.
1: In 5 years' time, will JP Morgan have more people or less people?
0: What are we going to China for? We're the biggest and best U.S. consumer bank. And I said, you'll see when you get there.

0: This is the 22nd J.P. Morgan Global China Summit. I think the biggest backdrop of this year's summit is the bilateral relationship between U.S. and China. President Trump just concluded his visit to China, and this bilateral relationship is so important. And many stakeholders, many business leaders from the business communities are hoping to taking something away from this. What is your takeaway?
1: First of all, I think it's very important to have it. I'm not sure exactly what was accomplished, but I think the American government and the Chinese government should meet all the time at all levels. That, you know, there are things we need to understand. We have common interests in anti-terrorism, anti-nuclear proliferation, global growth, you know, eventually getting a better handle on climate change, things like that. So that takes engagement. And we also don't want mistakes to happen. So I'm absolutely thrilled they did it. They should do it all the time. I'm not sure it accomplishes that much, but remember, it didn't happen for a while. So to me, it's a good thing. They reduced tariffs a little bit. They, you know, they made some progress. I think that's good. I think the most other important thing, but it's not, this bilateral relationship is not separate from all other things taking around the world. So if you ask me, you know, there's a lot of complexity causing this relationship because of Ukraine, Middle East, and Iran, where we're kind of on one side and you're kind of on the other. And I don't want to, you know, make believe it's not true. So it makes it a little bit more complicated. But hopefully there will be peace in the world, and this engagement will help, you know, the world deal with America and China. And it affects the whole world. This isn't just about America and China. This is about how the whole world views these two huge, huge economies.
0: Jamie, we're living in a very complicated world, a lot of risks. Ukraine, Iran, the disrupted supply chain. And in your mind, what are top three risks that we are facing now?
1: Well, I think it's that. I mean, I would say it is that and how those get resolved. And I don't know how it's going to happen. But however that happens, that will affect the global economy. But the other thing which I have to mention as a kind of a risk is the global deficits of governments.
0: Yes.
1: They are so large. And, you know, they also fuel growth, they fuel profits, they fuel inflation. They're so large, eventually we have to deal with them. And America is not the worst, but we are way up there. Our deficit, largest peacetime deficit we've ever had. You know, China has plenty of debt. So does Europe. So do other countries. And I just think eventually we have to get our hands around that a little bit better to make sure those things don't come back to haunt us.
0: You mentioned the global government deficit. We see the recent global bond market sell-off. What's the driver behind that?
1: Well, I think it's what I just said. I think it's partially the war in oil, yeah. But I also think you see inflation elsewhere. And so I always mention the skunk in the party may be inflation. And when you have huge deficits around the world, deficits are inflationary. Money supply is going up. That's inflationary. Banks lending more money, which is kind of a little bit inflationary. AI spend is huge. So there are a lot of these inflationary forces. People used to speak about years ago, we had a savings glut. It may very well be soon we're going to be talking about a savings shortage. So two things could drive up debt. One is the savings shortage, there's more competition for debt. And the second is inflation. The third is fear. The fear is if people get scared, they tend to sell longer durated assets. They want to hold cash. So there are these factors at play that can actually change that. You know, for your viewer, I mean, the notion that it can't go to, our 10-year bond can't go to 5% or 5.5% is crazy. Of course it can. You know, I'm not sure people prepared for that. We've had a huge run of very positive numbers, briefly marred by COVID.
0: Yeah.
1: And, you know, people should remember that bad things happen, and we don't always know exactly what confluence of events causes that. So I always mention the skunk in the party may be inflation.
0: So does that mean an oil crisis is looming?

0: And in your shareholder letter, you highlight that Iran war is a source of potential oil shocks and the persistent inflation. How significant do you think this risk to the global economy?
1: Well, it's pretty significant if it continues. So, like, every day it gets a little bit worse because global inventories are being drawn down. You know, people have to remember, sometimes the inventory is in the wrong place. People don't eat oil. They use finished products. So you need refineries. It's a really integrated global system. So every day that oil's off the system, it can get harder and harder, and people have to turn down wells and things like that. So time is of the essence. But, you know, from my own view, I don't know what's going to happen. We're prepared for higher oil prices. You know, it can easily be $200 of oil. In fact, the actual cash price of oil today is 150, not 100. So it is significant. It's, you know, it's a driver of inflation. But it's also 40% of food is energy. So that's fertilizer, packaging, shipping, transportation, refrigeration, manufacturing. So people forget this, you know, a lot of semiconductor needs helium. You know, a lot of the chemicals that are semiconductor plants coming out of Japan, they need certain types of oil. So this system is being challenged. It's so far it's working. People are making adjustments. China's taking down its oil reserves. America's pumping more. And we'll see how long that can all go on. But I just want to point out, I don't think the most important thing is the price of oil. I think the most important thing is proper peace. Proper peace does not mean something that is really bad for the Straits of Hormuz or nuclear weapons in Iran. I think that will lead to nuclear proliferation all around China, all around Latin America, all around the Middle East. I think that puts mankind in a very precarious position.
0: The IEA warned last week that the global oil inventory is being depleted at a record pace. So does that mean an oil crisis is looming?
1: Yeah, you basically have one. You're in the middle of one. It depends how long it goes on for. You know, if it stopped right away, you know, this stuff could repair pretty quickly. There are things that if it takes another 2 or 3 months, it can't be repaired that quickly because people turn off wells. Wells can't necessarily

0: pump be turned back on right away. And, you know, if there's additional war, which is possible, infrastructure may get damaged. So we just don't know. It's not one of those things you could put like in an economic forecast. We don't know. There are multiple players involved.
1: Yeah, you don't know. And in such a complicated environment, what is your pragmatic advice to your client?
0: Well, we always look at, you know, we talk about all these things, but we always look at the range of outcomes. And that could be high interest rates, low interest rates, oil at 200, global recessions. We prepare for all of them. We don't run the company like this is what we think the truth is going to be going in the future. So we can handle any which one of those. Importantly, so we can serve our clients. I don't want to have to pull out of places because, quote, we can't afford it. Well, we've already taken too much risk. So we try to be quite conservative.
1: AI is advancing very rapidly, and recently we've seen more and more layoffs across major industries, major companies. So how significant do you think job displacement will be? Yeah.
0: So let me separate the two. AI is real. It's going to cure cancers. Your kids will live to 100 without a lot of the diseases we had. Cars will be safer. Life will be better. It will be an unbelievable type of thing. What you're talking about is if it's implemented too fast and that society can't adjust and create jobs. Yes. Like if you look at other technologies, it took 10 years or 20 years. So the society kept on, it was able to adjust to that. If it happens too fast, will lead to too many layoffs. Is that possible? Yes. Are you seeing that today? Absolutely not. The announcements you're seeing today are a drop in the bucket. And then very often they're ascribed to AI. They have nothing to do with AI. They probably just hire too many people. But I do think AI is going to be affecting jobs. And as it gets deployed, and it's, you know, it's getting stronger and stronger, so for most of us, we're going to try to redeploy our people. You know, we'll just move people from this job to that job. A little retraining, a little reskilling, maybe move into a different country. We'll hire different types of people. We still need talented people calling clients and handle things. Some jobs get more productive. Some jobs will be eliminated. It's not quite clear. I think for society, you know, that we should be prepared. We should be prepared. I'm not saying it's going to happen, but preparation is a smart thing. And that preparation has got to be kind of be local. So we know there can be tons of jobs in AI, in cyber, in advanced manufacturing, in welding. We know that. So I just think local schools and local governments should be prepared to train the kids in the skills that they know will be needed when they graduate, high schools and community colleges and colleges. I do think it's doable. I think government should be thinking about it today.
1: Let me put my question in this way. Jamie, in 5 years' time, will J.P. Morgan have more people or less people?
0: Probably less. But, you know, if you look at our numbers, we're still growing because we're expanding in cities. But I think in general, at one point, you'll probably see it start to come down a bit. But remember, we also have 10% attrition a year. So if I did nothing and stopped hiring, it would come down 30,000 a year. So I'm pretty comfortable we'll be able to take care of our people, which we feel, you know, is our responsibility. Society has a slightly different issue.
1: In the AI era, some human capital is no longer economically justified. The human capital is no longer economically justified because AI can do the job faster and cheaper. So as a business leader, how to balance productivity gains with long-term human value?
0: Yeah, I look at it a little differently. We are going to deploy AI to do a good job for our clients. That's our job. If I start having that conversation in my company, the bureaucracy, it'll be endless analysis. We are going to deploy AI to serve our clients, okay, and to help our employees. We are also prepared to redeploy them and retrain them. That's what we're going to do. And we're completely comfortable we'll get that right.
2: 那这次对话当中你印象最深刻的部分问题是什么？我没有问太多的，就是市场短期的一些看法和风险，因为我觉得像Jamie这样的人，他是能够带领JP摩根穿越这么多周期的人，穿越这么多危机的人，一定是有远见的。这个世界可能都面临一些可能很深刻的变化，比如说人工智能。 人工智能的冲击，我们每个人现在都能够切身的感受到，很多人的工作因此而受到了威胁。所以我更想知道的是，他怎么样看待人工智能这样一个冲击未来所带来的影响。我也觉得他今天谈到的，我也觉得很有意思。也就是说 ，reskill people， 也就是说，在人工智能时代给这些员工重新赋予技能。 让他们在今天的时代还是能够生存下去，因为从经济上来说，这样是不划算的嘛。

0: shuffle under the rug.
1: So let's talk something about China, Jamie. China, on the macro level, China faced some challenges. The property sector deleveraging, the economic rebalancing, the consumer sentiment issues. But at the micro level, many international investors see a lot of opportunities because China is a very innovative economy. EV, renewables, advanced manufacturing. So how do you frankly assess the challenges at the macro level and the opportunities at the micro level?
2: Yeah. Well, let's start with micro first. It is extraordinary. I mean, no one, you know, I talk to business people all the time who come here, and robotics, advanced manufacturing, all types of machine tool equipment, cars, it's extraordinary. And the Chinese people would be applauded. That's a great, wonderful thing, creates a lot of competition for us, never been against competition. But the macro, I think you already pointed out, there are all countries have macro challenges. So, you know, China has done a great job. I mentioned over how it's grown over 20 years. But it does have issues about, you know, how much is consumption. I think to have a consumer-led society, you may have to do other things here, like, you know, like better retirement, things that make people more comfortable to spend their money. There has been misallocation of capital here, you know, mostly in real estate and somewhat with, you know, all these local, I don't know, you call them banks or local institutions. And your government, you know, I've always seen your government is very smart. They understand the problems. They work on it. You know, they don't just shuffle under the rug. But misallocation of capital is a bad idea. It's going to become harder and harder for the government to determine capital allocation as this, you know, economy gets bigger and global. I think engagement with America is important. Managing, you know, trade is important. So, and like you said, you have a lot of debt too. All those things are going to be important for the future.
1: You mean at the macro level, our government is doing the right thing? They are on the right path?
2: I'm saying they have the right issues in front of them. I'm not sure they've done the right thing on the consumer side. Mm-hmm. You know, they've been talking about it for a long time and it hasn't happened. Mm-hmm. So exports are still very large, less to the United States, very large elsewhere. This is not new, by the way. This is historical. This happened many times before. And as the world grew, the trade became a contentious issue. But I'm saying they know the issue. That is quite clear. And they want to develop their own country. And they want more consumer here.

0: From your perspective, what policy measure would be most effective in restoring confidence, both domestically and among the global investors?
1: In China?
0: In China.
1: Oh, I think they're kind of doing that, really. I mean, when we have, I tell people this conference, when you have 2,000 investors from the world coming, there's, you know, they're open-eyed, they're smart, they want to invest. They think China still has great opportunity. You know, the China is GDP per person is $15,000 or $20,000 versus America's $80,000. So it's huge growth opportunity, you know, depending on how you measure it. But, you know, consistency of law, consistency of investment, you know, the rule of law, you know, guidelines that people can invest money. Those are the things that people want. You know, money goes to where it's, what do they say, money goes to where it can earn a good return and it stays, it goes to where it's welcome and it stays to where it's taken care of. And so, and there's still quite a bit of foreign direct investment coming here.
0: Yeah. How should the global investors think China's role in their global portfolio?
1: Well, I think if you are a global investor, I don't think you have to be global investors. I mean, you're fine being just American investor. But, you know, even Warren Buffett, who for years was 100% America, you know, bought into BYD. And BYD is an unbelievable company. And so, I think you are always smarter, always, by surveying the landscape of the world. So whatever industry you're in, if you come here, you're going to learn a lot about how they do differently. In fact, 12 years ago, I took two airplanes full of J.P. Morgan consumer banking executives. I sent them to China. And they said, what are we going to China for? We're the biggest and best U.S. consumer bank. And I said, you'll see when you get there. And I hooked them up with Alibaba, Pingxin, WeChat.
0: Yeah.
1: You know, and your eyes open. I mean, they would...

0: they were doing things that we hadn't imagined in the digital world and the payments world and the super apps. I remember coming back and we did a huge presentation on super apps and how they're doing things. And so you always learn. So if I was an investor, to keep myself smart, I'd be surveilling the landscape always. And then if you see an opportunity in China, I'd invest in it.
1: Final thing, Jamie. You were born in New York. You are a lifelong Yankees fan.
0: Yep.
1: And you've always spoken about your deep connection to New York City. Now we are in Shanghai, another great global city. What, in your view, truly makes a city great?
0: So when I started growing up, when I started working, not every city was great. And I tell people that it's hard for people to imagine that a lot of these places weren't wonderful places to go. You know, and including cities in the United States and cities around the world. Now they're all like, you can go to anywhere, Hong Kong, Nashville, Shanghai, Austin, Dallas, food and arts and huge innovation. Like innovation is almost everywhere. And so Shanghai, since I've been coming here, I mean, when I look out the window, it's like, whoa, half those buildings have been built since I started, maybe more since I started. When I first started coming here, people were still on bicycles and then, you know, small motorcycles and then those teeny cars. And now, you know, now it's BYDs and Lamborghinis and huge growth. And when I come here, you're huge innovation. I just met with our VC advisory council. You know, they're smart, they're aggressive, they're growing, they've done a lot of great stuff. A lot of it here, some elsewhere. That'll keep on going. You know, and governments need to consistent requirements, consistent law, consistent taxes, consistent investments, things that are conducive to growth. Like one of the biggest things that causes growth, great universities. You have that. You hire a lot of very capable engineers. So all those things they should keep on doing.
1: Thank you, Jimmy. Thank you very much for your time.
0: Enjoyed it.
1: Thank you very much.

0: 他被称为科技界的预言家，美国连线杂志创始主编，也是 KK 三部曲《失控》《科技想要什么》和《必然》的作者凯文·凯利，大家称他 KK。 近日 KK 带着新书《2049未来一万天的可能》来到中国。如果从2049年回看今天，我们的手机 APP 和办公桌会成为老古董吗？伴随 AI 的发展，未来的工作将会是什么样的？哪些人类特有的缺点使得人类生存至今，而 AI 难以复制？ AI 会改变人类的财富分配吗？ AI 给出的答案可信吗？对于这些问题， KK 给出了意想不到的回答。
1: Thank you, KK, to take this interview with us. We know that with the popularity of the AI tools like OpenClaw and others, it is now realistic for one person to lead a whole team of digital employees. Yeah. But how will that change the future organizational structures and the ways of working?
2: That's a really good question. I would have to say from the beginning that we don't really know how this is going to play out.So we can make some guesses. But it's not really a prediction. It's very unclear. It looks like so far that what's happening is employees are becoming more productive. They're doing different tasks, but they aren't losing their job. The job is a bunch of different tasks. The AIs can do some of those tasks. The employees are instead manage a bunch of agents that are doing it. My son was a computer programmer. He doesn't code.anymore, but he oversees the agents that are coding. And so one of the things we see with companies that are AI first is that the boundaries inside the company blur. Because everyone's using the same AI, the information in the finance department is no longer just in the finance department. Anybody with an AI has access to that information. So the departments kind of go away.
1: We can be more optimistic.
2: Yes.
1: Because yes, like yes. Everyone is a manager.
2: Yes.
1: From the starting level right. Into a career life.
2: Right. And not everybody wants to be a manager.
1: Why?
2: Because when you hire a human, you're hiring him for three things. One is to do the tasks.
1: Yeah.
2: The second one is to take responsibility for the task. And the third one is to learn on the job what the task is. Well, the AIs can only do one of those things, the tasks. They can't do...So people, not everybody wants to take responsibility. But if they don't do it, or if they do it wrong, or if whatever, you are responsible for a lot of work.
1: So there is always pros and cons.
2: Yes. New power comes new responsibility.
0: AI 能设计 logo, 写文案。那什么会是 AI 创造力的天花板呢?
1: Come to the outsource.Of human capabilities
2: right.
1: To AI. In the past, science fiction and films are based on human imagination.
2: Right. Right.
1: But now, AI can generate various versions
2: sure.
1: Of future scenarios.
2: Yeah. Yeah.
1: So to what extent will the human imagination be outsourced to machines?
2: What we know so far is that there are kind of like two classes of creativity, imagination.
1: Right.
2: The first one is what I call kind of like mechanical, ordinary creativity. Like if your job was a graphic designer and I gave you an assignment to make my company a new logo, AIs can do that kind of creativity. They can do the ordinary, everyday creativity that most humans do in their job. But there's a second kind of creativity, which is breakthrough. And there you're not just trying to optimize something. You're not trying to hill climb.You're actually trying to make new hills, new territory.
1: 0 to 1.
2: Right. And that is something so far that the AIs are not seen to be capable of. That level of imagination. Again, the three things that humans do, do the task, take responsibility, but also learn on the job. The AIs, they don't do continuous learning. They don't have persistent memory.
1: Mm-hmm.
2: I think that's what makes it really hard for them to have that second level of creativity, that truly world-class...imagination has to be done.

0: about humans right now.
1: Since the AI can do the ordinary imaginative work, so will the human imagination deteriorate when you are using imagination less.
0: Let's look at history when the first computers could beat humans in chess. People say, oh, it's done. Humans will never play chess again. It's not true. There's more chess playing now. The computers taught humans how to play chess better. The AIs invented whole different ways of thinking about chess. So, no, I don't think there will degenerate the imagination. I think we'll learn how to imagine in different ways that we haven't imagined before.
2: AI 下棋能赢世界冠军，却可能听不懂一个冷笑话。AI 界的莫拉维克悖论，如何让人类胜出？
1: Beyond the imagination, what other human traits will be offloaded to AI? And also, on the contrary, what aspects of humans will never be replaced by AI?
0: We don't know. We don't know. In part because we don't really know what human means. I think the thing that we probably can't get the AIs to do will surprise us. Because it's probably something simple. There's a rule in AI work called Moravec's paradox. The Moravec, he was a researcher at CEMU, and his paradox is that things that are difficult for humans, AI can do easily, and things that are easy for humans, AIs find difficult. It's probably like, maybe, I don't know, laugh. Sense of humor maybe is the thing that they can't do very well.
1: What about empathy?
0: So there might be something like that.
1: In a world that prizes on efficiency, rationality, what's the human traits like the non-utilitarian passions and the aimless curiosity or even bias, seeming human flaw, will that be our advantages compared with AI workers in the future?
0: You mean human weaknesses?
1: Yes.
0: It's very possible. Yes, I think that would not surprise me, is that the things that we think of as our weaknesses are actually our strengths. Maybe our ability to forget is actually something that the AIs can't do.
1: How can that trait be useful?
0: There's a whole body of literature in psychology which says our ability to forget is why we can survive.
1: Why?
0: Because, first of all, anything they did wrong or mistake or whatever, they remember, and that can become a burden over time. And secondly, they have trouble being in the present because the past is just so present because nothing is forgotten. The fact that we do forget might be one of those things that is to our advantage.
2: AI 对生产力的提升会带来物质财富的极大丰富，货币的重要性会因此下降吗？什么会成为新的硬通货？
1: A recent comment from Elon Musk indicates that the value of currency or money will decrease in future, since AI does not use them as currency, but they will only care about energy and mass. How do you think about this prediction?
0: It seems unlikely. But actually, the idea that currency would go away is not a new idea. I ran an article in Wired in 1995 about the end of currency, the end of money. One idea is that the money is replaced by status. People will do things to elevate their status, their reputation, and that becomes the currency. It's very similar to the way in the medieval times the currency was your title. Whether you were a noble, a duke, a lord, there was like a ranking. They didn't really care about how much money you had, but then that was swept away, and you have money, and how many zeros you have became important.
1: Yes.
0: But I think it's possible that could be also swept away. And what does matter is your reputation, your status, what your network is. So that's possible that became the currency. I don't know. The thing about energy is, let's say you want to spend a year making a movie. I don't know why giving you more electrons is going to be the right motivation. I don't need any more electrons. I don't care about electrons. So I don't think the idea that the currency shifts to energy makes any sense.

0: to me. But I do think you can make a case that ordinary money currency loses its importance.
1: Many believe that we are heading toward an era where goods and services are extraordinarily abundant because of AI productivity, but the wealth be more concentrated on the side of capital. And so some people suggest that we should give people universal basic income. Do you agree?
0: I don't. This is called UBI, and the idea of UBI is that every person born is given some base level of money to do whatever they want to do. I think it's an idea that we can only decide whether it's good by trying it. I don't think we can figure that out by thinking about it. It's much too complicated. So what I'm a big fan of, what I advocate, is that we try 100 different experiments around the world, see if it works. It's like doing drug trials. We can't just do one UBI experiment. We have to do hundreds, maybe thousands of them to understand if it works at all.
1: But the idea of universal basic income is much like a solution in a utopia.
0: No, it doesn't have to. It's not utopian because utopia means you don't have any more problems. There would be lots of problems with UBI. So you wouldn't have the problems of uneven distribution, but you would have other problems because of that.
2: 面对 AI 大模型被投毒以及 AI 幻觉现象，如何让 AI 提供的信息值得信赖？
1: Recently, it's disclosed by some official media that some people are systematically poisoning the AI environment by using special software to inject into the internet some false information. They cause the AI models to ingest these lies, which may then be presented to usersas standard answers. So, how can we prevent such pollution in the AI world?
0: So the way we prevent them is we make them smarter. They were fooled. So we should say, learn from this and be smarter. It's like spam. Someone invents a fraud, and then you have a spam filter. The spam filter has to keep getting smarter and smarter and smarter as they get smarter and smarter, and that will always go on forever.Right, so we're not going to stop fraud. The fraud people are also learning and getting smarter. You want the AIs to keep getting smarter to deal with the new thing.
1: So they accompany each other.
0: Yes, they call it the evolutionary arms race.
1: AI world also has its inherent hallucination.
0: Yes.
1: Because AI sometimes will invent incorrect information satisfy their users.
0: Right.
1: So how can we protect the users?
0: Have you noticed that the AI hallucination has decreased? It has. Well, the major models in America, Claude, OpenAI, there's far less hallucinations. They taught the AIs to be smarter and to check their sources. And then the other thing they do is they have another AI check the work of that AI. And so it goes back and forth.Because they're in a business. They have tremendous incentive to fix. How much precision do you need? And that's going to be one of the questions is like, how reliable? You will pay extra for that additional precision. Okay, so for most of the time, I don't care, 99 is good enough. But if I'm building a business and it's going to be dependent on this answer, I will pay for the 99.999 answer.
2: 在 KK 看来，从2049看现在，今天的哪些事物会成为历史？他为何不相信起点？作为一位七旬长者，他对年轻人又有哪些提示和建言
1: ？You're now in China this time, also to introduce your new book, The 2049. If people in 2049 look back at present, our present, what of today's ordinary things might they see as precious cultural relic? For example, the printed books, perhaps. What about others?
0: Yeah, that's a great question. Here's one thing. Apps are going to go away. And that's because when you want to get something done, what the AI agents will just generate the software or do the task for you. You don't need to have an app for that.
1: That's reasonable. And also, maybe the fixed office desks, because people in the future will not need to work in a set place. Do you agree?
0: It's possible.

0: It can't improve. In the future, I think we will be able to teach AIs how to learn and how to do the other kind of creativity. I would like to write a book with the AI together. That would be fun. But I don't want it to just write it without me.
1: You choose to embrace the future, the technology.
0: Right, because you can't steer the technology if you reject it. The only way to influence where it goes is to use it. Is to be involved and engaged with it. Then you get to steer where it goes.
1: Beyond AI, what other technologies do you think might bring out their singularity? For example, biomedical advances, synthetic biology, brain computer interfaces, gene editing, or quantum science? Which one?
0: Quantum science, I think, is not going to happen for maybe ever.But the gene editing, biotech, synthetic life, those are all happening. By the way, China has a very good lead. A lot of biotechnology is moving to China. There is a sense of recursive improvement because you can make humans better and AI is making biotech go faster. If you accelerate science, then you can accelerate the discovery of drugs, which can make us healthy, live longer.
1: In how many years do you think we can see that singularity?
0: I don't believe in the singularity, even in AI. You have this recursive acceleration, meaning that in AI, if you use AI to write better AI, which you use it to write better AI, that's a recursive acceleration. That is taking place. But I don't think that's the same thing as a singularity. The singularity is that you reach a point.At which you have instant progress. It's just, I don't think we have that.
2: My colleagues are curious. They're big fans of you.
1: How can you predict so many things and they want to be like you? What suggestion do you have for them?
0: See, the hardest thing about talking about the future is to predict the present, to see what's actually going on right now. Don't tell me what you think you're doing, but let me see what you're actually doing.For me, the first step is predicting the present. You've heard of think tanks? We have do tanks.
1: Make yourself a do tank. The young people are also very worried about the future because the use of technology, of AI, we get many voices about the unemployment from the big companies. What suggestions do you have for them?
0: They should not be concerned about trying to optimize...the career by economics, but they should look to find the things that they have most passion and interest in and to follow that. Because whatever they're going to be doing in 2 years does not even exist right now. In 2 years from now, most of the best jobs don't exist right now as jobs. So the way to prepare for the future is to follow and try to optimize their own learning.Find something that you want to learn about and practice your learning so that you become a really good learner. Forget about trying to pick out what occupation is going to pay the most. That doesn't work anymore. Lifetime learning, optimizing your own learning. And that's going back to what I was saying before, the AIs are going to do the tasks. You are going to have to...do the learning, and the third thing that the AIs cannot do is take responsibility, so you have to learn to take responsibility.
3: 最有高度的山峰，最有深度的峡谷，最有广度的海洋，最有角度的观点，今日股市360度还原最真实的市场，每个交易日晚犀利呈现，专家团队实地调研，实战派精英精准搏击，解读公告研报，网罗超级牛股，每周一至周五晚19点至20点，公司与行业为你解决投资痛点，甄选最佳投资策略。
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1: And we're prepared for higher oil prices. You know, that it can easily be $200 of oil. Is that possible? Yes. Are you seeing that today? Absolutely not.
2: In 5 years' time, will JP Morgan have more people or less people?
1: What are we going to China for? We're the biggest and best U.S. consumer bank. And I said, you'll see when you get there.

0: this is a very critical issue that the world needs to grapple with.
1: Two is the target, and two is the target, period.
2: We've got both cooperation and competition
3: view. It's going to continue to be one of the most important economies in the world.
4: China is a very patient country, so I'm not too worried.
5: And in reality, there are ups and downs.
6: We're here for the next 100 years.
7: 谁在定义下一个热门？谁在掀起新的浪潮？你就是答案。不管是内容捕手还是 AI 玩家，不做 NPC， 人人都是创作者。万境由你照见热爱，绽放无限可能。Wow， 上海！五月底登陆杨浦复兴岛，共赴2026上海网络视听创作者大会，见证万境。

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3: In 2016, Yicai Global, the Chinese language new media brand of Yicai Media Group, stepped onto the world stage. 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Its mission is to be the primary gateway for international audiences to understand China's economy.Yicai Global reporters cross time zones and continents, gaining deep insights into global economic trends, engaging in high-level dialogues with world leaders. They monitor the pulse of technological advancements.

0: and witness every shift and change in the global economy. Itai Global has earned the close attention of government leaders, major financial institutions, top economic thinkers, international organizations, business associations, and multinational corporations around the world. It is one of the most frequently cited sources of Chinese financial news by leading global media outlets such as Bloomberg, Dow Jones, and the Nikkei.
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0: In 2016, Itai Global, the Chinese language new media brand of Itai Media Group, stepped onto the world stage. Using English as a bridge, it has built a China-focused financial news network for global audiences, delivering non-stop, real-time Chinese financial news to the world. Its mission is to be the primary gateway for international audiences to understand China's economy. Itai Global reporters cross time zones and continents, gaining deep insights into global economic trends, engaging in high-level dialogues with world leaders. They monitor the pulse of technological advancements and witness every shift and change in the global economy. Itai Global has earned the close attention of government leaders, major financial institutions, top economic thinkers, international organizations, business associations, and multinational corporations around the world. It is one of the most frequently cited sources of Chinese financial news by leading global media outlets such as Bloomberg, Dow Jones, and the Nikkei.
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2: Thank you, Luis. Thank you very much for time to do this.
3: Thank you so much for the invitation.
2: First thing first, the recent global bond market sell-off. What's the driver behind that and what's the implication?
3: I think it is actually related to this fear that there's no imminent or immediate solution to this Middle East conflict, that oil prices are going to remain high and inflation needs to pick up further. You started to see, you know, more, it's not only headline inflation that is being hit, also core inflation.Which means that central banks are going to need to become more hawkish, right, around the world. So I think that more markets are reflecting that. And second is that many countries around the world are trying to protect their populations from the pass-through from higher oil prices onto gasoline prices, energy prices. And that is fiscally costly. Yeah. There's no free lunch in economics, right? So, okay, you protect the consumers, but the fiscal accounts take a hit.Governments need to issue more debt, and the market is going to be demanding higher yields. So the two, I think, are feeding this sell-off in bonds.
2: So will this sell-off in bond market spoil the party in the equity market?
3: The biggest driver for the equity rally has been AI, all the massive capex related to AI data centers and the like. That is not stopping at this stage. So, you know, you're living almost in two parallel worlds, right? The equity market continued to be pushed by that. The bond market, you know, reflecting the concerns about inflation and about fiscal accounts, fiscal deficits. So I think that the two can coexist for some time. If we get to the point, though, of non-linearityis that you have oil prices spiking, I don't know, I'm making up numbers, 150, 175, use your imagination, right? I think that the equity market rally could get spoiled at that time. We're not there yet, and hopefully we won't get there, but that is clearly a risk.
2: So specifically, what do you expect Fed to move this year?
3: Interestingly enough, our U.S. economies before the war were already expecting the Fed not to do anything this year, even though the market was pricing 60 basis points just before the war started. The market was pricing cuts because of the transfer of leadership of the Fed, right, and the political pressure there is on the Fed to cut rates. But now the market has priced that out fully, right, and the market is actually thinking that there could be a full hike by the middle of next year. It's interesting how it has moved quite a bit. So our base case scenario is that the market, the Fed does nothing this year, the Fed does nothing maybe in the first half of the year. Our economies have two hikes in the second half of the year, but all of that hinges on, and again, the Strait of Hormuz reopening, that you don't see these non-linearities, that in the end, oil prices at some point start to go down, right? If that doesn't happen, you cannot rule out that the Fed may need to hike sooner. So I think that the probability of cuts is zero. The probability of hikes is increasing.
2: The IEA warned last week that the global oil inventory is being depleted at a record pace. So is the crunch time approaching?
3: So the situation is the following. You have the closure of the Strait of Hormuz, right? Maybe 5-10% of pre-war level of traffic in the Strait is happening right now. Right? This represents maybe around 20% less supplies of oil in the global market, give or take around 14 million barrels per day. right now are missing from the global oil market. To put this number in perspective, in the middle of the pandemic, when around the world we were all stuck at home, unable to move, that decline in demand for oil was only 7 million barrels per day.
4: Yeah.
3: And we have now 14 million missing, right? So that tells you that if supply and demand, if demand needs to go down in order to meet the cut in supply. So the reason why that hasn't happened is because countries had inventories, right? I mean, China was one of the wisely accumulating quite a bit of inventories. The calculation at the beginning of the war is that China had maybe 120 days worth of inventories. It's not public information, so it's just broad estimates. The U.S. has strategic reserves. Japan had 260 days worth. So some countries are okay. But these level of inventories are getting depleted. The inventories are not infinite, right? So the problem is that many countries are already facing crunch time. Southeast Asia, like Philippines, for example, declared a four-day work week because they're trying to save energy. I think that in the coming weeks, if we don't see a reopening of the Strait of Hormuz, more and more countries are going to be forced to adopt very tight measures to save energy. And what that means is that you're going to be destroying demand because you don't have the way to feed it with energy. And that has a growth consequence. So far, the impact on growth is modest.
4: Yeah.
3: But if we get to this crunch time that you mentioned, you can have a more severe deceleration.
4: If the energy crisis comes, will we come into a stagflationary dynamic?
3: Not with prices at current levels. So I think that the global economy can probably withstand 100, 120, without going into stagflation. Stagflation is a combination of very high inflation with
4: low
3: sharp deceleration, low growth, that it could even be a recession, right? Which is not a nice combination to have, right? A terrible combination for central banks, right?
4: Yeah.
3: But if we get to this, crunch time, we're talking about these non-linearities where prices go to 150, 175, that would push the economy, many countries, and maybe the entire global economy into a stagflation, meaning that there is severe deceleration of growth and a further uptick in inflation. Again, not a good place to be.
4: Thank you, Luis. Thank you very much.
3: Thank you.
4: Thank you.
3: Thank you very much.
0: 韩国央行金融货币委员会28号召开会议，决定将基准利率维持在2.5%不变。这是韩国央行连续第8次维持基准利率不变。委员会在决议中表示，将评估通胀压力上升的程度、国内经济的改善趋势以及金融稳定状况，来确定加息时机。此外，韩国央行当天还发布经济展望更新报告，将2026年经济增速预期由原先的2%上调至2.6%，并将2027年的经济增速预期由1.8%。上调至2.1%。以上是今天财经夜行线的全部内容，感谢您的收看，祝您晚安。

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3: 今天我们在上海，带你用舌尖环游世界。
4: And we're prepared for higher oil prices. You know that it can easily be $200 of oil. Is that possible? Yes. Are you seeing that today? Absolutely not.
5: In 5 years' time.Will JP Morgan have more people or less people?
4: What are we going to China for? We're the biggest and best U.S. consumer bank. And I said, you'll see when you get there.

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0: 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Yicai Global reporters cross time zones and continents, gaining deep insights into global economic trends, engaging in high-level dialogues with world leaders. They monitor the pulse of technological advancements and witness every shift and change in the global economy. Yicai Global has earned the close attention of government leaders, major financial institutions, top economic thinkers, international organizations, business associations, and multinational corporations around the world. It is one of the most frequently cited sources of Chinese financial news by leading global media outlets such as Bloomberg, Dow Jones, and the Nikkei.
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2: Thank you, Luis. Thank you very much for time to do this.
3: Thank you so much for the invitation.
2: First thing first, the recent global bond market sell-off. What's the driver behind that and what's the implication?
3: I think it is actually related to this fear that there's no imminent or immediate solution to this Middle East conflict, that oil prices are going to remain high and inflation needs to pick up further. You started to see, you know, more, it's not only headline inflation that is being hit, also core inflation.Which means that central banks are going to need to become more hawkish, right, around the world. So I think that more markets are reflecting that. And second is that many countries around the world are trying to protect their populations from the pass-through from higher oil prices onto gasoline prices, energy prices. And that is fiscally costly. Yeah. There's no free lunch in economics, right? So, okay, you protect the consumers, but the fiscal accounts take a hit.Governments need to issue more debt, and the market is going to be demanding higher yield. So that too, I think, are feeding this sell-off in bonds.
2: So will this sell-off in bond market spoil the party in the equity market?
3: The biggest driver for the equity rally has been AI, all the massive capex related to AI data centers and the like. That is not stopping at this stage. So, you know, you're living almost in two parallel worlds, right? The equity market continue to be pushed by that.

0: the bond market, you know, reflecting the concerns about inflation and about fiscal accounts, fiscal deficits. So I think that the two can coexist for some time. If we get to the point, though, of non-linearities, that you have oil prices spiking, I don't know, I'm making up numbers, 150, 175, use your imagination, right? I think that the equity market rally could get spoiled at that time. We're not there yet, and hopefully we won't get there, but that is clearly a risk.
1: So specifically, what do you expect Fed to move this year?
0: Interestingly enough, our U.S. economies before the war were already expecting the Fed not to do anything this year, even though the market was pricing 60 basis points just before the war started. The market was pricing cuts because of the transfer of leadership of the Fed, right, and the political pressure that there is on the Fed to cut rates. But now the market has priced that out fully, right, and the market is actually thinking that there could be a full hike by the middle of next year. It's interesting how it has moved quite a bit. So our base case scenario is that the market, the Fed does nothing this year, the Fed does nothing maybe in the first half of the year. Our economies have two hikes in the second half of the year. But all of that hinges on, and again, the Strait of Hormuz reopening, that you don't see these non-linearities, that in the end, oil prices at some point start to go down, right? If that doesn't happen, you cannot rule out that the Fed may need to hike sooner. So I think that the probability of cuts is zero. The probability of hikes is increasing.
1: The IEA warned last week that the global oil inventory is being depleted at a record pace. So is the crunch time approaching?
0: So the situation is the following. You have the closure of the Strait of Hormuz, right? Maybe 5-10% of pre-war level of traffic in the strait is happening right now. This represents maybe around 20% less supplies of oil in the global market, give or take around 14 million barrels per day. Right now are missing from the global oil market. To put this number in perspective, in the middle of the pandemic, when around the world we were all stuck at home, unable to move, that decline in demand for oil was only 7 million barrels per day.
1: Yeah.
0: And we have now 14 million missing, right? So that tells you that if supply and demand, if demand needs to go down in order to meet the cut in supply, so the reason why that hasn't happened is because countries had inventories, right? I mean, China was wisely accumulating quite a bit of inventories. The calculation at the beginning of the war is that China had maybe 120 days worth of inventories. It's not public information, so it's just broad estimates. The U.S. has strategic reserves. Japan had 260 days worth. So some countries are okay. But these level of inventories are getting depleted. The inventories are not infinite, right? So the problem is that many countries are already facing crunch time. Southeast Asia, like Philippines, for example, declared a four-day work week because they're trying to save energy. I think that in the coming weeks, if we don't see a reopening of the Strait of Hormuz, more and more countries are going to be forced to adopt very tight measures to save energy. And what that means is that you're going to be destroying demand because you don't have the way to feed it with energy. And that has a growth consequence. So far, the impact on growth is modest.
1: Yeah.
0: But if we get to this crunch time that you mentioned, you can have a more severe deceleration.
1: If the energy crisis comes, will we come into a stagflationary dynamic?
0: Not with prices at current levels. So I think that the global economy can probably withstand 100, 120, without going into stagflation. Stagflation is a combination of very high inflation with
1: low
0: sharp deceleration. Acceleration, low growth, that it could even be a recession, right? Which is not a nice combination to have, right? A terrible combination for central banks, right?
1: Yeah.
0: But if we get to this, crunch time, we're talking about these non-linearities where prices go to 150, 175, that would push the economy, many countries, and maybe the entire global economy into a stagflation, meaning that there is severe deceleration of growth and a further uptick in inflation. Again, not a good place to be.
1: Thank you, Luis. Thank you very much.
0: Thank you.
1: Thank you.
0: Thank you very much.
2: 韩国央行金融货币委员会28号召开会议，决定将基准利率维持在2.5%不变。这是韩国央行连续第八次维持基准利率不变。委员会在决议中表示，将评估通胀压力上升的程度、国内经济的改善趋势以及金融稳定状况来确定加息时机。此外，韩国央行当天还发布经济展望更新报告，将2026年经济增速预期由原先的2%上调至2.6%，并将2027年的经济增速预期由1.8%。上调至2.1%。以上是今天财经夜行线的全部内容，感谢您的收看，祝您

0: and we're prepared for higher oil prices. You know, that it can easily be $200 of oil. Is that possible? Yes. Are you seeing that today? Absolutely not.
1: In 5 years' time, will JP Morgan have more people or less people?
0: What are we going to China for? We're the biggest and best U.S. consumer bank. And I said, you'll see when you get there.

0: is a very critical issue that the world needs to grapple with.
1: Two is the target, and two is the target, period.
2: We've got both cooperation and competition
3: view. It's going to continue to be one of the most important economies in the world.
4: China is a very patient country, so I'm not too worried.
5: And in reality, there are ups and downs.
6: We're here for the next 100 years.

0: then we're prepared for higher oil prices. You know, it can easily be $200 of oil. Is that possible? Yes. Are you seeing that today? Absolutely not.
1: In 5 years' time, will JP Morgan have more people or less people?
0: What are we going to China for? We're the biggest and best U.S. consumer bank. And I said, you'll see when you get there.

0: This is the 22nd J.P. Morgan Global China Summit. I think the biggest backdrop of this year's summit is the bilateral relationship between U.S. and China. President Trump just concluded his visit to China, and this bilateral relationship is so important, and many stakeholders, many business leaders from the business communities are hoping to taking something away from this. What is your takeaway?
1: First of all, I think it's very important to have it. I'm not sure exactly what was accomplished, but I think the American government and the Chinese government should meet all the time at all levels. That, you know, there are things we need to understand. We have common interests in anti-terrorism, anti-nuclear proliferation, global growth, you know, eventually getting a better handle on climate change, things like that. So that takes engagement. And we also don't want mistakes to happen. So I'm actually thrilled they did it. They should do it all the time. I'm not sure it accomplishes that much, but remember, it didn't happen for a while. So to me, it's a good thing. They reduced tariffs a little bit. They made some progress. I think that's good. I think the most other important thing, but it's not, this bilateral relationship is not separate from all other things taken around the world. So if you ask me, you know, there's a lot of complexity causing this relationship because of Ukraine, Middle East, and Iran, where we're kind of on one side and you're kind of on the other. And I don't want to, you know, make believe it's not true. So it makes it a little bit more complicated. But hopefully there will be peace in the world and this engagement will help, you know, the world deal with America and China. And it affects the whole world. This isn't just about America and China. This is about how the whole world views these two huge economies.

0: Jamie, we're living in a very complicated world, a lot of risks. Ukraine, Iran, the disrupted supply chain. And in your mind, what are top three risks that we are facing now?
1: Well, I think it's that. I mean, I would say it is that and how those get resolved. And I get the, I don't know how it's going to happen. But however that happens, that will affect the global economy. But the other thing which I have to mention as a kind of a risk is the global deficits of governments.
0: Yes.
1: They are so large. And, you know, they also fuel growth. They fuel profits. They fuel inflation. They're so large. Eventually, we have to deal with them. And America is not the worst, but we are way up there. Our deficit, largest peacetime deficit we ever had. You know, China has plenty of debt. So does Europe, so do other countries. And I just think eventually we have to get a little, our hands around that a little bit better to make sure those things don't come back to haunt us.
0: You mentioned the global government deficit. We see the recent global bond market sell-off. What's the driver behind that?
1: Well, I think it's what I just said. I think it's partially the war in oil. Yeah. But I also think you see inflation elsewhere. And so I always mention the skunk in the party may be inflation. And when you have huge deficits around the world, deficits are inflationary. Money supply is going up. That's inflationary. Banks lending more money, which is kind of a little bit inflationary. AI spend is huge. So there are a lot of these inflationary forces. People used to speak about years ago, we had a savings glut. It may very well be soon we're going to be talking about a savings shortage. So two things can drive up debt. One is the savings shortage. There's more competition for debt. And the second is inflation. The third is fear. The fear is if people get scared, they tend to sell longer durated assets, they want to hold cash. So there are these factors at play that can actually change that. For your viewer, I mean, the notion that it can't go to, our 10-year bond can't go to 5% or 5.5% is crazy. Of course it can. I'm not sure people are prepared for that. We've had a huge run of very positive numbers, briefly marred by COVID.
0: Yeah.
1: And, people should remember that bad things happen, and we don't always know exactly what confluence of events causes that. So I always mentioned the skunk in the party may be inflation.
0: So does that mean an oil crisis is looming?

0: And in your shareholder letter, you highlight the Iran war as a source of potential oil shocks and the persistent inflation. How significant do you think this risk to the global economy?
1: Well, it's pretty significant if it continues. So, like, every day it gets a little bit worse because global inventories are being drawn down. You know, people have to remember, sometimes the inventory's in the wrong place. People don't eat oil. They use finished products. So you need refineries. It's a really integrated global system. So every day that oil's off the system, it can get harder and harder. People have to turn down wells and things like that. So time is of the essence. But, you know, from my own view, I don't know what's going to happen. We're prepared for higher oil prices. You know, yeah. It can easily be $200 of oil. In fact, the actual cash price of oil today is $150, mm-hmm. not $100. So it is significant. It's, you know, it's a driver of inflation. But it's also 40% of food is energy. So that's fertilizer, packaging, shipping, transportation, refrigeration, manufacturing. So people forget this, you know, a lot of semiconductor needs helium. You know, a lot of the chemicals that are semiconductor plants coming out of Japan, they need certain types of oil. So this system is being challenged. So far it's working. People are making adjustments. China's taking down its oil reserves. America's pumping more. And we'll see how long that can all go on. But I just want to point out, I don't think the most important thing is the price of oil. I think the most important thing is proper peace. Yeah. Proper peace does not mean something that is really bad for the Straits of Hormuz or nuclear weapons in Iran. Mm-hmm. I think that will lead to nuclear proliferation yeah. all around China, all around Latin America, all around the Mideast. I think that puts mankind in a very precarious position.
0: The IEA warned last week that the global oil inventory is being depleted at a record pace. Yeah. So does that mean an oil crisis is looming?
1: Yeah. You basically have one. You're in the middle of one. Yeah. It depends how long it goes on for. You know, if it stopped right away, you know, this stuff could repair pretty quickly.

0: look at, we talk about all these things, but we always look at the range of outcomes. And that could be high interest rates, low interest rates, oil at 200, global recessions. We prepare for all of them. We don't run the company like this is what we think the truth is going to be going in the future. So we can handle any which one of those. Importantly, so we can serve our clients. I don't want to have to pull out of places because, quote, we can't afford it. Well, we've already taken too much risk. So we try to be quite conservative.
1: AI is advancing very rapidly, and recently we've seen more and more layoffs across major industries, major companies. So how significant do you think job displacement will be? Yeah.
0: So let me separate the two. AI is real. It's going to cure cancers. Your kids will live to 100 without a lot of the diseases we had. Cars will be safer. Life will be better. It will be an unbelievable type of thing. What you're talking about is if it's implemented too fast and that society can't adjust and create jobs. Yes. Like if you look at other technologies, it took 10 years or 20 years. So the society kept on, it was able to adjust to that. If it happens too fast, will lead to too many layoffs. Is that possible? Yes. Are you seeing that today? Absolutely not. The announcements you're seeing today are dropping the bucket. And then very often they're ascribed to AI. They have nothing to do with AI. They probably just hire too many people. But I do think AI is going to be affecting jobs. And as it gets deployed, and it's getting stronger and stronger, so for most of us, we're going to try to redeploy our people. We'll just move people from this job to that job. A little retraining, a little reskilling, maybe move them to a different country. We'll hire different types of people. We still need talented people calling clients and handle things. Some jobs get more productive. Some jobs will be eliminated. It's not quite clear. I think for society, we should be prepared. We should be prepared. I'm not saying it's going to happen, but preparation is a smart thing. And that preparation has got to be kind of be local. So we know there can be tons of jobs in AI, in cyber, in advanced manufacturing, in welding. We know that. So I just think local schools and local governments should be prepared to train the kids in the skills that they know will be needed when they graduate, high schools and community colleges and colleges. I do think it's doable. I think government should be thinking about it today.
1: Let me put my question in this way. Jamie, in 5 years' time, will J.P. Morgan have more people or less people?
0: Probably less. But, if you look at our numbers, we're still growing because we're expanding in cities. But I think in general, at one point, your price will start to come down a bit. But remember, we also have 10% attrition a year. So if I did nothing and stopped hiring, it would come down 30,000 a year. So I'm pretty comfortable we'll be able to take care of our people, which we feel is our responsibility. Society has a slightly different issue.
1: In the AI era, some human capital is no longer economically justified. The human capital is no longer economically justified because AI can do the job faster and cheaper. So as a business leader, how to balance productivity gains with long-term human value?
0: Yeah, I look at it a little differently. We are going to deploy AI to do a good job for our clients. That's our job. If I start having that conversation in my company, the bureaucracy, it'll be endless analysis. We are going to deploy AI to serve our clients, okay, and to help our employees. We are also prepared to redeploy them and retrain them. That's what we're going to do. And we're completely comfortable we'll get that right.
2: 那这次对话当中你印象最深刻的部分问题是什么？我没有问太多的就是市场短期的一些看法和风险，
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0: 5 years time, will JP Morgan have more people or less people?
1: And your government, you know, I've always seen your government is very smart. They understand the problem. They work on it. You know, they don't just shuffle under the rug.
0: So let's talk something about China, Jamie. China, on the macro level, China faced some challenges. The property sector deleveraging, the economic rebalancing, the consumer sentiment issues. But at the micro level, many international investors see a lot of opportunities because China is a very innovative economy, EV, renewables, advanced manufacturing. So how do you frankly assess the challenges at the macro level and the opportunities at the micro level?
1: Yeah. Well, let's start with the micro first. It is extraordinary. I mean, no one, you know, I talk to business people all the time who come here, and robotics, advanced manufacturing, all types of machine tool equipment, cars, it's extraordinary. And the Chinese people would be applauded. That's a great, wonderful thing, creates a lot of competition for us, never being against competition. But the macro, I think you already pointed out, there are all countries have macro challenges. So, you know, China has done a great job. I mentioned over how it's grown over 20 years. But it does have issues about, you know, how much is consumption. I think to have a consumer-led society, you may have to do other things here, like, you know, like better retirement, things that make people more comfortable to spend their money. There has been misallocation of capital here, you know, mostly in real estate and somewhat with, you know, all these local, I don't know what you call them, banks or local institutions. And your government, you know, I've always seen your government is very smart. They understand the problems. They work on it. You know, they don't just shuffle under the rug. But misallocation of capital is a bad idea. It's going to become harder and harder for the government to determine capital allocation as this, you know, economy gets bigger and global. I think engagement with America is important. You know, managing, you know, trade is important. So, and like you said, you have a lot of debt too. All those things are going to be important for the future.
0: You mean at the macro level, our government is doing the right thing? They are on the right path?
1: I'm saying they have the right issues in front of them. I'm not sure they've done the right thing on the consumer side. Mm-hmm. You know, but they've been talking about it for a long time and it hasn't happened. Mm-hmm. So exports are still very large, less to the United States, very large elsewhere. This is not new, by the way. This is historical. This happened many times before. And as the world grew, the trade became a contentious issue. But I'm saying they know the issue. That is quite clear. And they want to develop their own country. And they want more consumer here.

0: from your perspective, what policy measures would be most effective in restoring confidence, both domestically and among the global investors?
1: In China?
0: In China.
1: Oh, I think they're kind of doing that, really. I mean, when we have, I tell you this conference, when you have 2,000 investors from the world coming, there's, you know, they're open-eyed, they're smart, they want to invest. They think China still has great opportunity. You know, the China is GDP per person is $15,000 or $20,000 versus America's $80,000. So there's huge growth opportunity, you know, depending on how you measure it. But, you know, consistency of law, consistency of investment, you know, the rule of law, you know, guidelines that people can invest money. Those are the things that people want. You know, money goes to where it's, what do they say, money goes to where it can earn a good return and it stays, it goes to where it's welcome and it stays to where it's taken care of. And so, and there's still quite a bit of foreign direct investment coming here.
0: Yeah. How should the global investors think China's role in their global portfolio?
1: Well, I think if you are a global investor, I don't think you have to be global investors. I mean, you're fine being just American investor. But, you know, even Warren Buffett, who for years was 100% America, you know, bought into BYD. And BYD is an unbelievable company. And so, I think you are always smarter, always, by surveying the landscape of the world. So whatever industry you're in, if you come here, you're going to learn a lot about how they do differently. In fact, 12 years ago, I took two airplanes full of J.P. Morgan consumer banking executives. I sent them to China. And they said, what are we going to China for?

0: biggest and best U.S. consumer bank. And I said, you'll see when you get there. And I hooked them up with Alibaba, Pingsen, WeChat.
1: Yeah.
0: You know, and your eyes open. I mean, they were doing things that we hadn't imagined in the digital world and the payments world and the super apps. I remember coming back and we did a huge presentation on super apps and how they're doing things. And so you always learn. So if I was an investor, to keep myself smart, I'd be surveying the landscape always. And then if you see an opportunity, try to invest in it.
1: Final thing, Jamie. You were born in New York. You are a lifelong Yankees fan.
0: Yep.
1: And you've always spoken about your deep connection to New York City. Now we are in Shanghai, another great global city. What, in your view, truly makes a city great?
0: So when I started working, not every city was great. And I tell people that it's hard for people to imagine that a lot of these places weren't wonderful places to go. You know, and including cities in the United States and cities around the world. Now they're all like, you can go to anywhere, Hong Kong, Nashville, Shanghai, Austin, Dallas, food and arts and huge innovation. Like innovation is almost everywhere. And so Shanghai, since I've been coming here, I mean, when I look out the window, it's like, whoa, half those buildings have been built since I started, maybe more since I started. When I first started coming here, people were still on bicycles and then, you know, small motorcycles and then those teeny cars. And now, you know, now it's BYDs and Lamborghinis and huge growth. And when I come here, you're huge innovation. I just met with our VC advisory council. You know, they're smart, they're aggressive, they're growing, they've done a lot of great stuff. A lot of it here, some elsewhere. That'll keep on going. You know, and governments need to consistent requirements, consistent law, consistent taxes, consistent investments, things that are conducive to growth. Like one of the biggest things that causes growth, great universities. You have that. You hire a lot of very capable engineers. So all those things they should keep on doing.
1: Thank you, Jimmy. Thank you very much for your time.
0: Enjoyed it.
1: Thank you very much.